0: Music for Children. Coming up is Jack and the Beanstalk. Later on, my friend John is going to tell us the tale. But right now, let's think about the cow that Jack had to sell for his bean.
1: You're listening to ICAN, and it's poetry time. I'm Emma Clark, and recently I went to a farm where I saw chickens, pigs, baby goats, and even some cows. Today, I'll be reading The Cow by Robert Louis Stevenson. The friendly cow, all red and white, I love with all my heart. She gives me cream with all her might to eat with apple tart. She wanders lowing here and there, and yet she cannot stray. All in the pleasant open air, the pleasant light of day. And blown by all the winds that pass, and wet with all the showers, she walks among the meadow grass and eats the meadow flowers.
0: My mom used to tell me that when cows were laying down, that meant that it was going to rain. What are cows doing right now? Let's hear from my friend John to tell us the tale of Jack and the Beanstalk.
2: Jack and the Beanstalk. Once upon a time, there lived a poor widow and her son, Jack. One day, Jack's mother told him to sell their only cow. Jack went to the market, and on the way, he met a man who wanted to buy the cow. Jack asked, "What will you give me in return for my cow?" The man answered, "I will give you 5 magic beans." Jack took the magic beans and gave the man the cow, but when he reached home, Jack's mother was very angry. She said, "You fool! He took away your cow and gave you some beans?" She threw the beans out the window. Jack was very sad, went to sleep without dinner. The next day, when Jack woke up in the morning and looked out of the window, he saw that a huge beanstalk had grown from his magic beans. He climbed up the beanstalk and reached a kingdom in the sky. There lived a giant and his wife. Jack went inside the house and found the giant's wife in the kitchen. Jack said, "Could you please give me something to eat? I am so hungry." And the kind wife gave him bread and some milk. While he was eating, the giant came home. The giant was very big and looked very fearsome. Jack was terrified and went and hid inside. The giant cried, "Fee, fi, fo, fum. I smell the blood of an Englishman. Be he alive or be he dead, I'll grind his bones to make my bread." The wife said, "There's no boy here." So the giant ate his food and then went to his room. He took out his sacks of gold coins, counted them, and kept them aside. Then he went to sleep. In the night, Jack crept out of his hiding place, took 1 sack of gold coins, and climbed down the beanstalk. At home, he gave the coins to his mother. His mother was very happy, and they lived well for some time. After a while, Jack climbed the beanstalk and went to the giant's house again. Once again, Jack asked the giant's wife for food. But while he was eating, the giant returned. Jack leapt up in fright and went and hid under the bed.

0: The giant cried, "Fee, fi, fo, fum. I smell the blood of an Englishman. Be he alive or be he dead, I'll grind his bones to make my bread." The wife said, "There's no boy in here." The giant ate his food and went to his room. There, he took out a hen. He shouted, "Lay," and the hen laid a golden egg. When the giant fell asleep, Jack took the hen and climbed down the beanstalk, and Jack's mother was very happy with him. After some days, Jack once again climbed the beanstalk and went to the giant's castle. For the third time, Jack met the giant's wife and asked for some food. Once again, the giant's wife gave him bread and milk, but while Jack was eating, the giant came home. "Fee, fi, fo, fum, I smell the blood of an Englishman. Be he alive or be he dead, I'll grind his bones to make my bread," cried the giant. "Don't be silly. There's no boy here," said his wife. The giant had a magical harp that could play beautiful songs. While the giant slept, Jack took the harp and was about to leave. Suddenly, the magic harp cried, "Help, master, a boy is stealing me." The giant woke up and saw Jack with the harp. Furious, he ran after Jack, but Jack was too fast for him. He ran down the beanstalk and reached home. The giant followed him down. Jack quickly ran inside his house, fetched an axe, and began to chop the beanstalk. The giant fell and died. Jack and his mother were now very rich, and they lived happily ever after.
1: The International Children's Arts Network is community funded, supported by listeners like you and by a grant from the Joyce N. Furman Memorial Trust, celebrating a lifetime of giving to children, education, and the arts.

0: That was golden silver. What would you find if you climbed up the beanstalk? Here's my friend Natasha from Story Nori to tell us another version of Jack and the Beanstalk.
1: Jack and the Beanstalk. Hello, this is Natasha, and I'm dropping by with a famous fairy tale which comes from Cornwall. If you look at a map of England, you'll see that it's shaped a bit like a boot, and the foot of the boot is Cornwall. It's a very beautiful part of the world, and long ago it was famous for its giants. This tale is called Jack and the Beanstalk. There was once upon a time a poor widow who had an only son named Jack and a cow called Milky White. And all they had to live on was the milk the cow gave every morning, which they carried to the market and sold. But one morning, Milky White gave no milk. "What shall we do? What shall we do?" said the widow, wringing her hands. "Cheer up, mother. I'll go and get some work somewhere," said Jack. "We've tried that before, and nobody would take you," said his mother. "So we must sell Milky White, and with the money, start a shop or something." "All right, mother," said Jack. "It's market day today, and I'll soon sell Milky White, and then we'll see what we can do." So he took the cow, and off he started. He hadn't gone far when he met a funny old-looking man who said to him, "Good morning, Jack." "Good morning to you," said Jack, and wondered how he knew his name.
2: "Well, Jack, where are you off to?" said the man.
1: "I'm going to the market to sell our cow there."
2: "Oh, you look the proper sort of chap to sell cows," said the man. "I wonder if you know how many beans makes 5.
1: 2 in each hand and 1 in your mouth," says Jack, as sharp as a needle.
2: "Right you are," says the man. "And here they are, the very beans themselves," he went on, pulling out of his pocket a number of strange-looking beans. "As you are so sharp," says he, "I don't mind doing a swap with you. Your cow for these beans."
1: "Go along," says Jack. "You take me for a fool."
2: "Ah, you don't know what these beans are," said the man. "If you plant them overnight, by morning they grow right up to the sky."
1: "Really?" said Jack. "You don't say so."
2: "Yes, that is so. And if it doesn't turn out to be true, you can have your cow back."
1: "Right," says Jack, and hands him over Milky White and pockets the beans. Back home goes Jack and says to his mother,
2: "You'll never guess, mother, what I got for Milky White."
1: And his mother becomes very excited.
2: "£5? 10? 15? No, it can't be 20.
1: "I told you you couldn't guess. What do you say to these beans?"
2: "They're magical. Plant them overnight and..."
1: "What?"
2: says Jack's mother. "Have you been such a fool, such a dolt, such an idiot? Take that and take that. And as for your precious beans here, they go out the window, and off with you to bed. Not a sup shall you drink and not a bit shall you swallow to this very night."
1: So Jack went upstairs to his little room in the attic, and sad and sorry he was, to be sure. At last he dropped off to sleep. When he woke up, the room looked so funny. The sun was shining into part of it, and all the rest was quite dark and shady. So Jack jumped up, and went to the window. And what do you think he saw? Why, the beans that his mother had thrown out of the window into the garden had sprung up into a giant beanstalk, which went up and up till it reached the sky. So the man spoke the truth after all. The beanstalk grew up quite close past Jack's window, so all he had to do was open it and give a jump onto the beanstalk, which ran up just like a big ladder. So Jack climbed, and he climbed, and he climbed, and he climbed, and he climbed, and he climbed, and he climbed, till at last he reached the sky. And when he got there, he found a long, broad road going as straight as a dart. So he walked along, and he walked along, and he walked along until he came to a great big tall house, and on the doorstep there was a great big tall woman. "Good morning, ma'am," says Jack, quite polite like. "Could you be so kind as to give me some breakfast?" For he was as hungry as a hunter.
2: "It's breakfast you want, is it?"
1: says the great big tall woman.
2: "It's breakfast you'll be if you don't move off from here. My man is an ogre, and there's nothing he likes better than boys broiled on toast. You better be moving on, or he'll be coming."
1: "Oh, please, ma'am, do give me something to eat, ma'am. I've had nothing to eat since yesterday morning, really and truly, ma'am," says Jack. "I may as well be broiled as die of hunger." Well, the ogre's wife was not half so bad after all. So she took Jack into the kitchen and gave him a hunk of bread and cheese and a jug of milk. But Jack hadn't half finished these when thump, thump, thump. And the whole house began to tremble with the noise of someone coming.
2: "Goodness gracious me! It's my old man," said the ogre's wife. "What on earth shall I do? Come along, quick, jump in here."
1: And she bundled Jack into the oven just as the ogre came in. He was a big one, to be sure. At his belt, he had three calves strung up by the heels, and he unhooked them and threw them down on the table and said,
3: "Fee, fi, fo, fum. I smell the blood of an Englishman. Be he alive or be he dead, I'll have his bones to grind my bread."
2: "Nonsense, dear," said his wife. "You're dreaming. Or perhaps you smell the scraps of that little boy you ate so much for yesterday's dinner. Here you go and have a wash and a tidy up. And by the time you come back, your breakfast will be ready for you."
1: So off the ogre went. And Jack was just going to jump out of the oven and run away when the woman told him,
2: "Wait till he's asleep. He always has a doze after breakfast."
1: Well, the ogre has his breakfast. And after that, he goes to a big chest and takes out a couple of bags of gold. And down he sits and counts till at last his head began to nod and he began to snore till the whole house shook again. Then Jack crept out on tiptoe from his oven, and as he was passing the ogre, he took one of the bags of gold under his arm, and off he pelters till he comes to the beanstalk, and then he throws down the bag of gold, which of course fell into his mother's garden, and then he climbed down and climbed down till at last he got home and told his mother
2: and showed her the gold and said, "Well, mother, wasn't I right about the beans? They are really magical, you see?"
1: So they lived on the bag of gold for some time, but at last they came to the end of it. And Jack made up his mind to try his luck once more at the top of the beanstalk. So one fine morning, he rose up early and got onto the beanstalk, and he climbed, and he climbed, and he climbed, and he climbed, and he climbed, and he climbed, till at last he came out onto the road again, and up to the great tall house he had been to before. There, sure enough, was the great tall woman standing on the doorstep. "Good morning, ma'am," says Jack, as bold as brass. "Could you be so good as to give me something to eat?"
2: "Go away, my boy," says the big tall woman, "or else my man will eat you up for breakfast."
4: "But aren't you the youngster who came here once before? Do you know that very day my man missed one of his fine gold bags?"
2: "That's strange, ma'am," said Jack. "I dare say I could tell you something about that. But I'm so hungry I can't speak till I've had something to eat."
1: Well, the big tall woman was so curious that she took him in and gave him something to eat. But he had scarcely begun munching it as slowly as he could when thump, thump, thump, they heard the giant's footsteps, and his wife hid Jack away in the oven again. All happened as it did before. In came the ogre. He said,
3: "Fee, fi, fo, fum,"
1: and had his breakfast of 3 broiled oxen. Then he said,
3: "Wife, bring me the hen that lays the golden eggs."
1: So she brought it, and the ogre said,
3: "Lay."
1: And it laid an egg all of gold. And then the ogre began to nod his head and to snore until the house shook. Then Jack crept out of the oven on tiptoe and caught hold of the golden hen and was off before you could say Jack Robinson. But this time the hen gave a cackle which woke the ogre. And just as Jack got out of the house, he heard him calling,
3: "Wife, wife, what have you done with my golden hen?"
1: And the wife said,
4: "Why, my dear."
1: But that was all Jack heard, for he rushed off to the beanstalk and climbed down like a horse on fire. And when he got home, he showed his mother the wonderful hen and said, "Lay," to it, and it laid a golden egg every time he said, "Lay." Well, it wasn't long before Jack made up his mind to have another try at his luck up there at the top of the beanstalk. So one fine morning, he rose up early and he got to the beanstalk and he climbed and he climbed and he climbed and he climbed till he got to the top. But this time he knew better than to go straight to the ogre's house. And when he got near it, he waited behind a bush till he saw the ogre's wife come out with a pail to get some water. And then he crept into the house and got into a big copper pot. He hadn't been there long when he heard thump, thump, thump as before. And in came the ogre and his wife.
3: "Fee, fi, fo, fum. I smell the blood of an Englishman.
2: I smell him, wife. I smell him."
3: "Do you, my dearie?" says the ogre's wife.
2: "Then, if it's that little rogue that stole your gold, and the hen that laid the golden eggs, he's sure to have got in the oven."
1: And they both rushed to the oven.
2: But Jack wasn't there, luckily.
1: So the ogre sat down to the breakfast and ate it. But every now and then he would mutter,
3: "Eh, I could have sworn."
1: And he'd get up and he'd search the larder and the cupboards and everything. Only luckily, he didn't think of the copper pot. After breakfast was over, the ogre called out,
3: "Wife, bring me my golden harp."
1: So she brought it and put it on the table before him. Then he said,
3: "Sing."
1: And the golden harp sang most beautifully. And it went on singing till the ogre fell asleep and commenced to snore like thunder. Then Jack lifted up the copper lid very quietly and got down like a mouse and crept on his hands and knees till he came to the table, when up he crawled, caught hold of the golden harp and dashed with it towards the door. But the harp called out quite loud,
3: "Master! Master!"
1: And the ogre woke just in time to see Jack running off with his harp. Jack ran as fast as he could, and the ogre came rushing after, and would soon have caught him, only Jack had a head start and dodged him a bit and knew where he was going. When he got to the beanstalk, the ogre was not more than 20 yards away, when suddenly he saw Jack disappear. And when he came to the end of the road, he saw Jack underneath climbing down for fear of his life. Well, the ogre didn't like trusting himself to such a ladder, and he stood and waited. So Jack got another head start. But just then, the harp cried out,
3: "Master! Master!"
1: And the ogre swung himself down the beanstalk, which shook with his weight. Down climbs Jack, and after him climbs the ogre. By this time, Jack had climbed down and down and climbed down till he was very nearly home. So he called out,
3: "Mother, mother, bring me an axe, bring me an axe."
1: And the mother came rushing out with the axe in her hand. But when she came to the beanstalk, she stood stock still with fright, for she saw there the ogre with his legs just through the clouds. But Jack jumped down and got hold of the axe and gave a chop at the beanstalk, which cut it half in two. The ogre felt the beanstalk shake and quiver, so he stopped to see what was the matter. Then Jack gave another chop with the axe, and the beanstalk was cut in two and began to topple over. Then the ogre fell down and broke his crown, and the beanstalk came toppling after. Then Jack showed his mother his golden harp. And what with showing that and selling the golden eggs, Jack and his mother became very rich. And he married a great princess. And they lived happily ever after. And that was the story, Nori, of Jack and the Beanstalk. I do hope that you enjoyed it. Bertie says that he really likes to know what you think of our stories. If you drop by at storynori.com, you can leave a comment on each story. All you have to do is give your first name. There's no need even for an email address. For now, from me, Natasha, bye-bye!
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That was a Mother Goose ballet. A tale written by Mother Goose is a tale written by an author that doesn't want to be known. This next piece of music is called the Mother Goose Suite. And don't tell anyone, but it's written by a French composer named Maurice Ravel.

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5: 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I'm Sarah, wishing you sweet dreams.

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I'm Sarah, wishing you sweet dreams.

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I'm Sarah, wishing you sweet dreams.

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I'm Sarah, wishing you sweet

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I'm Sarah, wishing you sweet dreams.

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I'm Sarah, wishing you sweet dreams.

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I'm Sarah, wishing you sweet dreams.

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I'm Sarah, wishing you sweet dreams.

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I'm Sarah, wishing you sweet dreams.

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I'm Sarah, wishing you sweet dreams.

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I'm Sarah, wishing you sweet dreams.

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I'm Sarah, wishing you sweet dreams.

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I'm Sarah, wishing you sweet dreams.

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Coming up is Dance of the Hours. Right now, I have a piece of music for cello. It's called Cello Suite No. 1. Suite in French means a sequence. That means one thing following another. So in this instance, that's one cello piece after another. See how many pieces you can count in this cello suite.

there's an entire day ahead of us. Right now, it's time for a mindful moment. On ICANN, the International Children's Arts Network. Let's get comfortable. Imagine yourself as a snake, sitting as tall as you possibly can with your head in the sky. Take a big breath in through your snaky nose. Hold it in for 4 big seconds. And as you let out the air, try to sound like a snake by hissing all the way out. Let's try this 3 more times. 1, pretending to be a snake. 2, long and tall. 3, and now out like the snake you are. At any point today, if you ever feel sad, upset, mad, or just like you need a moment to yourself, pretend like you're a snake and take a big breath in and hiss it out until you feel better. I'm Sarah, and thanks for taking this mindful moment with me.

Nice LaBelle. That's French for nice, the beautiful. Coming up, we'll have more cello music. But right now is Dance of the Hours. Have you ever seen Disney's Fantasia? There's a ballet scene with ostriches, hippopotamuses, elephants, and alligators. If you know that scene, you might recognize this piece of music.

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What kind of animals would dance to this piece of music?

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You're listening to ICANN. Coming up, my friend Natasha has a story from Germany. It's called Undine, and it's about a sea creature, not unlike Disney's The Little Mermaid. Right now, let's plant our legs firmly on the ground and listen to the happy forest.

0: That was a happy forest. My friend Natasha has a story from Germany. It's called Undine, and the ending is a little sad. But don't worry, it's all make-believe.
1: Hello, this is Natasha, and I'm here with a fairy tale from Germany that is both beautiful and also rather spooky. It's about a water nymph who becomes human. The story has quite a lot in common with The Little Mermaid. Bertie says that one of the reasons he likes this tale is that each of the leading characters has a little story of his or her own. So listen out for those. There are many beings that we humans seldom see. For instance, there are salamanders who dance in the flames of the fire. Goblins hide away in the woods. Deep in the caves of the earth live the gnomes. And beneath the waves of the waters, sprites and nymphs swim among the fishes and the weeds. Many hundred years ago, a fisherman lived between two supernatural worlds. His little cottage sat between a wood that was thick, tangled, and haunted, and a lake that was home to the water nymphs. By and large, the humans and the magical beings pretended not to notice each other. Visitors to that part of the world were rare, and so when one evening when the fisherman saw the silhouette of a knight on horseback, he called out to his wife to get ready to receive a guest. She prepared a tray with little glasses of spirit and a bowl of berries from the wood.

0: from his journey. He told them that his name was Sir Huldbrand and that he had a castle that stood on the banks of the river Danube. While they were speaking, they heard a strange watery sound splashing against the window pane. The old man knotted his brow and looked troubled. "Is it raining?" asked Huldbrand. "No," said the old man, as he got up and went to the door. He opened it and called out, "Undine, will you never stop playing these foolish tricks? We have a visitor." A few moments later, a girl's voice said something like, "Don't be so serious, father." And Huldbrand turned his head and saw a young woman of about 18 years old stepping into the cottage. He had not expected to find anyone like her here. She was fair and beautiful. "And who's that?" she said with a shrug and a little point at the knight. Her manner was quite insolent, but not without charm. "Show more respect for our guest," chided the fisherman's wife, who was presumably also the girl's mother. "Does he talk?" asked Undine, ignoring her parents' discomfort. "Forgive me," said the knight. "I hurt my leg when I fell from my horse in the forest, and I am a little slow." He clambered to his feet and gave a little bow to the girl. She smiled ironically and said, "A proper knight, I see. And does he have a castle?" "Undine, don't be so rude," said her father. Suddenly her eyes flashed with temper. "Well, be like that then," she said. And turning promptly around, she headed back through the door into the night. They could hear her running down the path. "Fiery," said the knight, almost approvingly. It was hard to tell if he was more astonished or amused by her strange behaviour. "She has always been like that ever since the day we found her," said the mother.
1: "Found her?" asked Huldbrand. "So she is not your daughter?"
2: "Not ours," said the fisherman. "It is a strange story. About 15 years ago, I was returning from the market and making my way through the woods. As I was nearing home, I saw my wife turning towards me. I knew something was up because she never ventures into the woods normally. 'She's gone, she's gone,' she was crying. I knew right away that she could only mean our darling child, our little daughter. In fact, that very day she had turned 3 years old, and I had a present for her in my sack. She had wandered out of the cottage, and all that was left of her was a blue cap, floating on the wash of the lake. She must have drowned. Perhaps a nymph pulled her under and took her for a sister in the watery kingdom. We slept little that night, but in the morning we found, in the cot where our daughter normally slept, a little girl. But she was not ours. She was fair, where our daughter was dark. She was the Undine whom you have just seen, albeit briefly. Her hair and her clothes were wet. We assumed she had fallen in the lake. Of course, we accepted the child as a gift from God, although she has always been naughty, willful, and strong-headed. We have always loved her, like the daughter we lost." The knight was clearly fascinated by the tale.
1: "Indeed, what a strange story," he said. "I hope she shall return, because I would like to see more of this mysterious and beautiful creature."
0: Just then the wind howled through the trees, and rain began to beat down on the roof of the cottage.
2: "A storm!" exclaimed the knight. "We cannot let her stay out in such terrible weather."
0: And pulling his cloak over his head, he too went through the door of the cottage and disappeared into the darkness. The knight hobbled on his strained leg as fast as he could manage. He followed the path towards the haunted wood, as something told him that she had headed that way. But he soon found that a stream was now gushing across the path. He was about to step into the torrent when a voice called out,
2: Do not step into the

0: stream. It is full of mischief. He looked up the hill. He could just make out that Undine was sitting on a little island in the midst of the stream. She was sheltered from the storm by the branches of a giant oak tree. The knight scrambled up the hill and held out his hand to help her jump across onto the bank. "We must return home. Your gentle and kind step-parents are worried about you," he said, spreading his cloak above their heads to protect them from the rain. "I will do as you say," she replied, "if you promise to tell me the story of your journey through the haunted wood." "I shall indeed," said the knight. "It's a strange story, though perhaps not by your standards. Now hurry." And they rushed as fast as they could back to the cottage. Later, as they dried out before the fire, the knight told Undine and her parents the strange story of how he came through the woods. A week ago, in the city on the other side of the woods, there was a holiday and a tournament. I took part in the jousting. Among the onlookers, I saw the face that I liked. She was a maiden, dark and beautiful. I rode up and asked her for a favour. She told me, "This sport is for boys. If you wish to win my favour, you must ride through the woods to the lake on the other side and report back to me with the news of whatever or whoever you meet." I knew, of course, that the woods were supposed to be haunted, but I do not fear spectres or magical creatures. I set out on my quest, and indeed I found a nest of goblins living in the trunk of a great tree. They were far more afraid of me than I was of their ugly green faces and pointed ears. I rode on, but then towards night I felt a strange chill on my back. I looked around and saw a strange white figure running towards me. My horse took fright and reared. I tried to rein him in, but I fell from my saddle. That was how I hurt my leg. The strange figure had vanished. I felt unwell, quite chilled to the bones, but I managed to gather my horse and ride on. Eventually, I came out to the other side and saw the calm blue waters of the lake. That was when I knew I was near the end of my quest. "I heard your kind voice offering me hospitality, and here I am. Do you find my story peculiar?" "No," said the girl. "The white man was Kuborn. He is a demon of the lake and the forest, and he was up to his usual tricks. I am glad that you were not hurt more badly when you fell from your horse. But now the time for stories was over, and they all found places to sleep in the corners of the cottage. In the morning the storm was still raging, and the stream had grown more fierce. It was not safe to cross, and they were cut off from the way back to the city. For the next few days the weather did not improve, and Huldbrand and Undine spent much time together. She was less willful now, and did no more than tease her knight gently. Her step-parents could see that he was very taken with her. When eventually the weather was good enough to go out, they ventured for a walk into the edge of the woods. When they returned, the knight asked the fisherman permission to marry his stepdaughter, which, of course, he granted. That evening, another strange thing happened. There was a knock at the door. The fisherman opened and saw that standing before him was a priest. His robes were wet. He explained that he had stumbled into the stream while crossing it. "Father, come in and sit before the fire," said the fisherman kindly. "And we have work for you to do this very evening," declared Undine, "for you can repay my stepfather's hospitality by marrying me to my beloved knight." Undine insisted, as always, on having her own way. She had a further surprise, for she revealed that in her little box of possessions, she somehow had two gold rings that were ideal for the ceremony. That evening, when the priest was sufficiently dried out, they kneeled before him, exchanged their vows, and were married. And that might sound like a classic fairy tale ending, but the story has some way to go yet. About a week later, Sir Hulbrand set out for his castle, taking his new wife and her step-parents with him. The priest accompanied them too, for the evil things of the forest respected him and would do the little party no harm so long as the priest was with them. Occasionally, they caught glimpses of the strange man in white who seemed to be flittering from tree to tree, but Undine said in a low voice to her husband, "Do not be afraid. This is Lord Coolborn, and he is my uncle. He is pleased that I am married to you, for this was his plan all along." "There are so many strange things about you," said the knight, "that I cannot possibly hope to understand them all." They walked through the forest without any untoward incidents, and on the other side he hired a carriage to take his family to the castle in comfort. The knight installed his beautiful young wife and her family in his castle. For a while their happiness was perfect. But before long, strange things started to happen. In the long dark passages of the old castle, spectres began to appear. The servants were terrified, and even Sir Hulbrand found that strange, eerie sounds disturbed his sleep. One morning, Undine ordered some men to take a large stone and cover the fountain in the courtyard. Hulbrand had loved the fountain since boyhood. Its water danced and played in the sunlight. He asked his wife why she had ordered it to be stopped up, and she replied, "It will prevent my uncle, Lord Coolborn, from disturbing us." And from that moment on, haunting of the castle ceased. A few weeks later, the knight received a small gift. It was a green lady's glove. And to it was pinned a message. It read, "Is it worthy of a knight to forget his promise to a maiden?" And it was signed with the name Bathilda. And when he read the note, Sir Hulbrand recalled the reason that he had made the journey through the forest to the lake. He had been given the other glove of the pair by the maiden Bathilda, and had promised to report to her whatever he found in the lake by the forest. What could he do? A knight must keep his troth. He sent word inviting her and her parents to the castle. As it so happened, they arrived on the day of Undine's 19th birthday. Sir Hulbrand received them with Undine at his side and said, "My lady, you sent me on a quest to the lake beyond the woods and asked me to show you what I found there, and here she is, my wife." He was not so naive as to think that Bathilda would be pleased with this news, but she smiled graciously. Her father said, "Although I call myself the father of Bathilda and think of her as my own daughter, in fact, many years ago I found her abandoned in those very same woods. She was wet and cold and could not say where she lived. I took her home and feared that she might die of fever, but as you see, things turned out well. Although we cannot know her true birthday, we have always celebrated it on this very day, which is the anniversary of my finding her." That evening, they held a double celebration, with feasting and music and dancing, but Sir Hulbrand noticed that the wife of the fisherman was staring at Bathilda. One time when the orchestra stopped playing, she flung her arms around Bathilda and said out loud so that all could hear, "My child!" Bathilda pushed her away and said, "She's lying! It's not true!" But the woman insisted, "I feel it! She is my child!" "How dare you say such lies?" called back Botilda. "You accuse me of being the daughter of a wretched fisherman. You are a demoness." "She has grown wicked," said the fisherman's wife, "but still I know she's mine." "And I feel it too," said her husband. By now the argument was quite heated. The whole court was watching the quarrel unfold. But Undine stepped forward to embrace Botilda. "It's true. You are my sister," she said. "Not by birth, but because we shared the same parents who cared for us." Later that night, Sir Huldbrand sat alone with his wife. He said, "Now it is time for you to tell me your story." She explained that her uncle, Lord Coolborn, had taken the little girl Botilda away from her true parents, the fisherman and his wife. In her place, she had given them his niece Undine. She had been born as a water nymph. Water ran in her veins, and she could change shape at will. It was her nature to be mischievous and play tricks. And yet it had always been her dream to know what it felt like to have a human heart. Now that he had married her, her dream had become true. She had flesh and blood and feelings. So long as his love remained true, she would remain a mortal and live by his side. But even in the morning, the stubborn Botilda would not accept the kindly fisherman and his wife as her true parents. They were so broken-hearted that they left the castle and returned to their cottage. Her own foster parents were angry with her, and she quarrelled with them too. And yet she remained friends with Undine and lingered on in the castle. Sir Huldbrand, Undine, and Botilda would often go around together, walk arm in arm, and the trio were almost inseparable. And then, one day, as they walked along the banks of the River Danube, Botilda said, "Oh, how I wish that one day I could see Vienna." "Yes, wouldn't that be just splendid," agreed Undine. How could the noble Sir Huldbrand refuse the entreaties of two such beautiful ladies? He ordered for arrangements to be made, and a boat was prepared so that they could sail along the Danube to Vienna. At first, the pleasure cruise went smoothly, but then Undine's uncle, Lord Coolborn, could not help but get up to his old tricks. He sent large waves to rock the boat from side to side, and made everyone on board feel sick. At night, he howled like the wind. Even Sir Huldbrand was feeling quite terrible. Botilda, who was practically green with motion sickness, complained to him, "If you had married me, a true woman, you would not have all these problems. Even if my parents truly are that wretched old couple, at least I do not have demons for relatives." Huldbrand, who was not at all himself, staggered up onto the deck where he found Undine staring at the choppy waves. Her face was white and her blonde hair was blowing in the wind. He chided her and asked, "Can't you do anything to stop your uncle?" Undine said simply, "I can but try." She went to stand in the prow of the boat and called out, "My own uncle, Lord Coolborn, can you not accept that I am human now? You must leave me and my husband in peace." Her voice had a magical, ethereal quality. And when he heard his niece, Lord Coolborn rose his ghostly white head out of the waters before the ship. The sailors screamed as he picked up the prow and sent them all slipping and sliding across the deck to the back of the boat. And at that moment, as he too was scrabbling to get hold of a rope or a mast, Huldbrand called out, "Oh, why did I not marry Botilda when I had the chance?" These words went straight to Undine's heart and shattered it. Her face was almost transparent. Her body took on a semi-liquid form, half woman, half water, and she slipped over the side of the boat and into the swirling river Danube. Huldbrand clasped the rail and called after her. "Undine, forgive me. I did not mean what I said." But it was too late. She was gone. The river was calm once again. Huldbrand and Bathilda returned to the castle, and some time later, they were married. One morning, Bathilda ordered the great stone to be removed from the fountain. Once again, the waters played as cheerily as in Huldbrand's boyhood. But that night, a watery apparition slid out of the well and ran up the stairs of the castle. It flowed under the door of the room where Huldbrand slept beside his wife. The drops of water formed themselves in the shape of a beautiful young woman. She placed her lips on the cheek of the knight as he slept, and she kissed him. In that moment, he was dead. And that was the story of Undine. Bertie wrote this adaptation for StoryNori following the novella by Frédéric de la Motte Fouqué, which was written in 1811. It seems that the story was a big influence on Hans Christian Andersen when he wrote the very beautiful Little Mermaid, which you can hear in three parts on StoryNori. I do hope that you enjoyed this watery tale and did not find it too sad. For now, from me, Natasha, bye-bye!
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2: That was a German story called Undine, told by my friend Natasha from StoryNori. Let's listen to a piece of music inspired by Greek mythology. This piece of music is called Nocturnes, Sirens. A siren is a Greek mythological creature that uses their beautiful voices to get what they want. And they don't always use it for good.

You're listening to ICANN, and I'm Sarah. Coming up is the International Dance Hour. Right now, here's a piece of music that's traditional to the Native people of America. It's called Shenandoah. Shenandoah literally means pine stream, great plains, or beautiful daughter of the stars. It's a national park in Virginia. As you listen to this piano music, I'd like for you to imagine hiking through the Shenandoah National Park

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You're listening to ICANN, and this is the International Dance Hour. That piece of music was called Meadowlands. It's from South Africa. Later, we'll hear more music from South Africa. This next song is from Kenya, a country in Eastern Africa. It's called Nakumbuka. It means I remember in Swahili. And this song is all about the people that bother you the most. Your brothers and sisters.

0: That was a song from Cuba, and you may have noticed it was in French. It's called Small Change. This is the International Dance Hour. Let's come back to the stateside and keep it on the sunny side.
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Patsa Patsa is one of the most famous songs from Africa. This next song is also from Africa, a country called Nigeria. Mafe is about loving someone no matter what, like the way your adult loves you.

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0: Hey there, folks, and welcome back to What If World, the show where your questions and ideas inspire off-the-cuff stories. I'm Mr. Eric, your host, and today I am delighted to introduce a writer to you that I've been trying to work with for months. She has created this awesome story called Cam Creates a Hero, and her name is Dagmara Sitek.
1: Hi, everyone.
0: Hi, Dagmara. Thank you so much for coming on the show. Can you tell the kids a little bit about what you do?
1: Sure. First of all, I'm very excited that I am here. I'm a children's book author from Montreal, Canada, and I focus on writing stories about foster children. So that's what I do.
0: That's awesome. So in Cam Creates a Hero, which is available on couragetales.com, this illustrated book, there's a kid named Cam and they draw a robot, right?
1: That's correct. Cam is a foster boy living with other foster siblings who is very sensitive. And one day he decides that he's going to create a hero robot. And the only problem is he cannot make him work.
0: It's a really great story about dealing with your frustrations and just showing resilience and trying again. And Lau Frank is the illustrator, and it just looks really beautiful as well. So I encourage you to check that out. We're going to talk more about Cam Creates a Hero after the show too, and we'll leave the link in the show notes. But of course, this is What If World, so we need to get a couple of what if questions. And this first, talk about patience and resilience. Our listener, Arohan, has been waiting almost 4 years to get this question answered, so I'm so happy we get to play it for you today.
2: I'm Arohan, I am 8 years old. I like Prodigy, chess, and computers, and coding. My what if question is, what if robots had emotions? Thank you, What If World, bye-bye!
0: Thank you for that question. And Arohan, thank you for your patience. You kids at home, I talk about this all the time. We answer as many questions as we can, but there's no way I'll ever answer them all. So I appreciate those who wait. I appreciate those who keep listening. And I appreciate those who ask questions no matter what becomes of them, because that keeps building up our what if world. And this other question, I wanted to kind of keep to that theme. So June has been waiting 2 years, and we're going to play June's question right now.
3: Hi, my name is June, and I like dogs, and my what if question is, what if you made art and then it came alive? Thanks, bye.
0: What do you think about that question, Dagmara?
1: Oh, that's a great question. If the art could come alive, I think the world could be a better place to live, because kids so often are so kind, want to help one another. So I think we would see some amazing things happening.
0: I love that. And I also feel like every time you do create art, there is a little bit of life in it, because there's a little bit of you that you've put yourself into, and your time and your spirit. And we are going to, of course, run wild with those questions. Our story is not going to be Cam Creates a Hero. That story stands on its own, but it will be inspired by it, along with your what if questions. So let's find out, what if you made art and then it came alive? And what if robots had emotions? Arrowbot was a young robot. She was called Arrowbot because she was made of these little triangular metal pieces, many, many thousands of them, that she could shape with her mind alone. She had incredible magnetic and computational powers, but one thing Arrowbot had trouble doing was expressing and understanding her own feelings.
4: Arrowbot, daughter, we thought that perhaps you could enjoy taking an art class, said Arrowbot's parent, Parrot Unit 1.0. Would you like to try out art class, Arrowbot?
1: Yes, I would.
4: We have found the finest and only teacher at the observatorium.
0: And the next day, there was Arrowbot in her art class, feeling a little nervous when...
5: Hello, everyone. My name is Abacus P. Grumbler, but today you can call me Articus P. Thumbler. Tumblr,
0: said a floating crystal ball, who was somehow manifesting a large magical thumb as he roamed around the art class.
5: Yes, I've been trapped in a crystal ball for what seems like ages, and yet I have learned to use this magical thumb of mine to draw, to paint, to sculpt. And this is what I believe. It doesn't matter what your capabilities are, whether you have a single thumb or a whole body to use for your art, you can be an artist, and it only takes effort. So, speaking of which, I have set your easels down in front of you. That took a long time with this thumb, I might add. And now you can just, take any object in the room or any idea in your mind and just run with it, okay? First class, no judgment, do whatever you like. Arrowbot was a little overwhelmed by this direction, or perhaps lack thereof.
1: Oh, I am so scared. I don't know what to do. I have all these fingers, 10 fingers. I don't know how to use them. There are too many colors. Usually I have instructions and now I feel so lost. Where should I start? Maybe I will just start with blue. Blue is such a good color. It's my favorite color. Maybe I will start with blue and paint the sky or paint the sea. I don't know. I cannot decide. What should I choose?
0: Abacus P. Grumbler, or Articus P. Thumbler, had been floating around helping one student or another, talking to them about paints and brushes and tools. And finally he made his way over to Arrowbot, who still had not yet made a single blue drop on this canvas.
5: Oh, I see what you're going for. It's very avant-garde. Yes, the blank page calls to us and... Or are you just experiencing artist block? I don't want to... no judgment either way.
1: What is an artist block?
0: Sometimes when you are trying to make a decision, you just can't move forward. You can't make the very first step. You can't write the first word, draw the first line, because it feels like too much pressure. Is that what you are feeling right now?
1: I feel completely lost. I know that I want to create a robot friend with big arms, big legs, strong chest, big smile, and big eyes, but I just don't know how to start. Should I start from the head or from the toes? Like, I really don't know.
5: Oh, well, yes, you're getting into technique. Oh, there's no one single way to start, but if you have an idea that's that particular, perhaps we should put the paint away and start with a pencil. A pencil is a very simple tool, and it lets you make as many mistakes as you need. You can sketch and erase. So start with the part that feels the most familiar to you. For some, that might be the head, or the big body that you want to hug of this robot friend, or perhaps even the eyes. But I like to start with the big shape and then work my way from there.
1: Yes, actually, when you were talking, I was already drawing, and I have this robot already.
5: Oh my goodness!
0: It was as if Arrowbot had drawn it in one single second, an entire robot full of incredible detail. You know, I am noticing this looks exactly like the picture of a robot that's hanging on the wall right now.
1: I was just trying to get this inspiration from somewhere. Is it okay just to copy and paste on my painting?
0: Well, that is actually a very helpful exercise, but I think perhaps you might have the robot ability to perfectly reproduce anything that you see. I want you to imagine. This is an entirely different skill. Instead of copying this robot, let it inspire your very own robot. For you see, this robot, while it appears the very same as that robot, it does not live yet. In this class, you will know when you have created art, because it will come alive. Usually it doesn't also attack us, but we'll cross that bridge when we get to it.
1: I know what I'm going to do. I'm going to paint some emotions in him, and I know that brain is responsible for all these emotions. Do you know amygdala? Amygdala is inside our brain. Maybe when I draw this brain with all these names and function inside, he will start feeling these emotions and he can come alive.
0: Yes, because art doesn't just have to be one thing. Sometimes when we combine different ideas, the way we combine them, that creates something new. That's how new stories keep being told, new art keeps being made. And as Abacus went on and on, his thumb waving wildly in the air, Arrowbot added all these details into her robot. And suddenly...
6: Hello, my friend. I am Hugbot. Would you care to hug me?
1: Oh, he's alive. He just really came to life. Just like I dreamed. Oh, yes, I want to hug you.
0: You did it! And on your very first art class, looking around the room, Abacus noticed that other kids needed a little bit of help and went off to help them as well, leaving Arrowbot with Hugbot.
5: Am I now in art class?
1: Yes.
5: Then I guess I must also create art. Is this art?
0: Hugbot went over to another easel and, using his incredibly powerful hydraulic arms, hugged it into a pile of scrap and canvas.
5: Have I arted?
1: Uh-oh, I don't think so. How about before you create your own art, can you just go around and try to maybe help other kids to create their art? Look, like this little boy there is stuck.
7: Yeah, I'm literally stuck. I glued myself to this one. This paint is really sticky.
5: Oh, sorry, that was the glue. Yes, okay, let me swap out those bottles really quickly.
8: Don't worry, I will help.
0: And Hugbot hugged Zack right off the canvas.
7: Oh, wow. You do give really good hugs. I was worried you were gonna smush me like that canvas.
1: Oh, thank you for helping these kids. The kids have so many problems. Look at the other one. These are fighting about this blue color. It's the most popular color, and I think they want to use them both.
7: Yeah, give me that. This is my blue. I called it first.
9: But it was my turn after. You've had it for 2 minutes already.
8: What if I pour it into two separate containers and then hug each of them?
1: Oh... That's a great idea.
5: You know, sometimes just adding a little extra love to your efforts, oh, that goes a long way.
0: Hugbot went around helping all the kids in class, and Arrowbot was finally starting to understand how feelings work, taking the time to look at her fellow students and see the struggles they were going for was somehow helping her understand her own feelings.
5: Hugbot has helped everyone, but Hugbot notices that you have only been helping others. What can you do for yourself?
1: That's a great question. What can I do for myself? But I feel happy when I help others, so I guess this is what I'm doing for myself.
0: As long as you don't empty yourself out, empty out all your robotic fuel cells helping others, if this recharges you, then that can be what you do. I'm a teacher, for crying out loud. Practically the definition of helping others for a living. There are so many ways, whether you're an artist, or a teacher, or a storyteller, or even an engineer, that you can work to help others. Just look and try to see those problems and use your creative mind to figure out ways to solve them.
5: Hugbot has an idea.
0: Oh, yes, Hugbot?
5: You seem stuck in a crystal ball.
0: Yes, actually, I've been stuck in a crystal ball for, several months now. I haven't found anyone who can get the right resonance to break the crystal without breaking me inside the crystal. Do you understand?
8: Arrowbot, do you think if we work together with your metal arrow powers and my vibrating hug powers that we could finally release Abacus?
1: Yes, I think it's gonna melt this shield.
0: I love that. And so, all of the students got together. The arrow filings of Arrowbot started swirling about the class, getting closer and closer, creating a beautiful humming sound that started to vibrate the crystal. And Hugbot ducked under those flying filings of metal arrows and wrapped his arms around the crystal,
8: Are you ready, Arrowbot?
1: I'm ready.
0: And with one last flash of heat and hug and love from all the supportive kids in class...
9: This is a very squishy hug.
0: Wait, I shouldn't be able to feel squishing. That's a good sign,
9: I hope.
0: And finally, Abacus P. Grumbler had been released from his crystal ball.
9: Well, I am no longer Articus P. Thumbler. Well, he'll always be a part of me. But I am now also myself free again.
0: Arrowbot, your art and your thoughtfulness have been so helpful today. I know that you're already a math, chess, and coding genius, but do you think that this art has helped you learn anything more about yourself?
1: Yes, so much. I think I will just keep trying and dreaming.

0: this idea, you know, with the freeing the teacher. It was so much fun. Wow, I love it. And I think if you do that more often, you really free your imagination and you say whatever, because it's my first time. I wasn't very like uptight what to say, you know, to be on book, but really it was awesome.
1: It was such a blast. And I want the kids to hear about Kim Creates a Hero. We're here with the author, Dagmara Sitek, and it's available on couragetales.com. Dagmara, can you talk to us a little bit about your experience as an artist, why you make these books?
0: Okay, so I started writing my books because I heard a sad story about a boy in foster care in Poland, and this made me start writing books about foster children, and I wanted to raise awareness around the struggles they are experiencing and offer some hope and comfort, but also show how resilient kids can be. So I always make sure that I have the right balance between bitter sweetness of life, and I ended on a positive note and try to inspire kids and show them that you can make your dreams come true if you really try hard and don't give up.
1: It's a very moving story. Dagmara, thank you so much for coming on the show. Thank you for creating this beautiful book, among others. I hope to talk to you again soon.
0: Thank you so much for having me. I had a lot of fun.
1: Me too. All right. Bye, Dagmara.
2: If you could make art that comes alive, what would you create? How might your art help others?
3: Or make mischief?
2: Is there a style of art that you would like to try? Let your grown-ups know. I bet they can help make it happen. I'd like to thank Karen O'Keefe, my co-creator, my producer, Miss Lynn, Craig Martinson for our theme song, and all you kids at home who know that every piece of art you make shares a little bit of you. And until we meet again, keep wondering.
4: 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This is what if world.
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What would you do if you ran into three bears? Would you be like Goldilocks and try all their things? Here is a song about those three bears.

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cities of life. Now when you pick a pawpaw or a prickly pear, and you prick a raw paw, well next time beware. Don't pick the prickly pear by the paw. When you pick a pear, try to use the claw. But you don't need to use the claw when you pick a pear of the big pawpaw. 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

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Fall apart in my backyard. 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And don't spend your time looking around for something you want that can't be found. When you find out you can live without it and go along not thinking about it, I'll tell you something true. The bare necessities of life will come.

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1: Yeah, with just the bare necessities of life.
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I am Emma Clark, and this poem about dancing under the sea will have you tapping your toe, or maybe a flipper. I'll be reading this poem called Deep Sea Dance by Ken Nesbitt. You can find more poems like this on poetryforkids.com. That's poetry, the number four, kids.com. Down on the ocean floor, deep in the sea, everybody's dancing. Ready? One, two, three. Barracuda boogies with the octopus and eel. Seahorse does a square dance with the salmon and the seal. Jiggle goes the jellyfish, shimmy goes the snake. Watch the lobster limbo and the sea snail shake. Everybody's dancing in the deep, deep dark. But run away, run away, here comes the shark. Where did everybody go? He heard the music play. He must have missed the party. They must have gone away. Shark is all alone upon this underwater shelf. That's all right. Shark is happy, dancing by himself. Shark begins to shuffle. Shark begins to spin. He flutters with his flipper, and he wiggles with his fin. It doesn't look so scary. He wants to party too. So Barracuda joins him for a bouncy boogaloo. Jellyfish then joins in. So do octopus and eel. Snake returns to shimmy with the seahorse and the seal. Everybody's dancing, from the salmon to the snail. But run away, here comes killer whale.

0: Yeah.
1: Would you throw yourself a me party? That was Amy Adams from the Muppets movie. Have you ever been caught doing something you knew you weren't supposed to do? This is a song about two people who have gotten in trouble down by the schoolyard.

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When you're walking in the bush, please stay on the track and never wander through the undergrowth. 'Cause if you're not observant, you might tread on a serpent, which could be quite unpleasant for you both. For you both. I've assessed the situation, and I simply want to say, be cautious when you're in his habitat. Though he's not aggressive, he's inclined to be possessive, and you can hardly

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It really can't be funny to be stuck there on your tummy without a pair of legs to get you round. Get you round. So you see, it isn't easy to be so misunderstood. Try to see it from his point of view. 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

0: make.
1: Don't ever step on a snake, because it would hurt. You're listening to ICANN. I'm Sarah, and this is Adventure Time. If you could go on any adventure, what would you do? This next piece of music is called The Raiders March, and it's from Indiana Jones and the Raiders of the Lost Ark. Imagine Indiana Jones in a beautiful temple in Peru, and he's trying to get a golden statue. What would you do on a Peruvian adventure?

That was Raiders March. Were you able to retrieve the golden statue? This next piece of music is from Iron Man, and it's called Driving with the Top Down. So imagine your hair blowing in the breeze.

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5: Have you ever wondered what it would be like to have magical powers? Coming up is Maestro Classics, The Sorcerer's Apprentice. But right now, let's go to the magical world of Harry Potter.

0: That's some music for a magical character named Harry Potter. Let's visit another wizard. This wizard comes from the magical mind of French composer Paul Dukas.
1: A very long time ago, there lived a great and feared sorcerer named Kobold. Kobold had an apprentice, Fritz by name, a boy of 12 who wanted to learn the art of sorcery, but who was also supremely lazy. This defect in Fritz's character, Kobold recognized, and so he only allowed Fritz to wash his mortars and pestles, return ingredients of his potions to their shelves, sweep the laboratory clean, and fill his well with water from the river. Only once had Fritz seen his master use his magical powers to fill the well. He had taken an ordinary broomstick from a corner of the room and, holding his hands majestically above his head, chanted. Aiden, Gallum, Fallum, Degs, broomstick now, grow arms and legs. Palin, Satum, Ilon, Kel. Bring river water and fill my well. At once the broomstick stood up, sprouted arms and feet, then picked up a pair of buckets, fetched water from the river, and poured it into the well until it was full. One day, the sorcerer was summoned to a nearby town and, expecting to return before sundown, he left Fritz in charge with only one task to perform. Fill the well with water from the river. So saying, he departed.
2: He's gone, smiled Fritz. Why should I work so hard to fill the well when an old broom can do it for me?
1: Eagerly, he lifted the sorcerer's pointed hat from its accustomed spot on the shelf and placed it on his own head. Then he uttered the magical words he had heard his master say. Aiden, Gallum, Fallum, Degs. Broomstick now grow arms and legs. Palin, Satum, Ilon, Kel, bring river water and fill my well.
3: The broomstick jumped to attention, out sprouted the arms and feet. To Fritz's amazement, two buckets appeared in his hands as if by magic, and with a lurch and a jerk, it was ready to go to work.
1: It took a step and another, then two more and two more. Then the broom headed off to the river.

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And that he could control the seas and vast oceans. But his feet were getting wet. Was the river flowing in, he wondered.

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Indeed, there were 5 inches of water on the floor. No wonder his feet were soaking wet. But Fritz had no magic spell to stop the broom. In a panic, he grabbed an axe standing in a corner and splintered the broom. Once, twice, thrice, over and over. Until the broom lay in splinters on the floor, lifeless. Then a twitch, and another. Then each splinter of the broom stood up, each sprouted its own pair of arms and its own pair of feet. Each magically had its own pair of buckets. And they all started off together for the river.

The sorcerer's precious books were dissolving into a sea of blue-black ink. And still they came. These brooms pouring more and more water into the already flooded room. The front door opened, and there stood the sorcerer, purple with rage. With both arms raised, and in a booming voice, he uttered a magic spell.

0: Then the sorcerer took hold of the whimpering Fritz by the scruff of the neck. And stood him directly in front of the open door. And without so much as a word, kicked him out.
1: There are two very interesting things about Dukaz's Sorcerer's Apprentice that I thought you might like to know. First, Dukaz's original score had no narration. And second, the story itself is almost 2,000 years old. Would you like to hear how a story created during the Roman Empire became one of the world's best-known pieces of classical music? Good. I thought so. Let's go back in time to the year 150 CE. A Greek named Lucian was traveling throughout the Roman Empire telling stories, offering advice, and arguing cases at court for people. Lucian was enormously popular, and it was Lucian who wrote the original story of the sorcerer and his apprentice. In 1779, 1,500 years after Lucian wrote his original tale, the very famous German poet named Johann Wolfgang von Goethe read Lucian's ancient tale and decided to write a poem retelling the story of the sorcerer and his apprentice. Lucian would have been surprised to read Goethe's version of his story. The original moral to Lucian's tale had been, "Only fools believe in magic." Goethe, however, changed the moral to be, "Think about your actions, for they may have unexpected consequences." In Goethe's version, the magic is real and the boy is foolish. Nevertheless, people loved the new version. 200 years after Goethe wrote his poem, the story again changed. France was bubbling with new artistic ideas. Painters like Claude Monet and Vincent van Gogh were challenging everyone's ideas about art. They were no longer painting realistic, formal pictures as Rembrandt or Leonardo da Vinci had in prior centuries. These new impressionist painters were going outside and painting their impressions or their feelings. Music was also experimenting with impressionism, and in 1897, French composer Paul Dukas decided to retell Goethe's poem with music. No words would be necessary to accompany his musical masterpiece. The music itself would tell the story. Dukas was not the first composer to write programmatic music, that is, music that paints pictures or tells stories. Vivaldi's Four Seasons, Beethoven's Pastoral Symphony, and Tchaikovsky's 1812 Overture are all programmatic music. But to understand why Dukas' work became so popular, we must again move ahead in time. In 1939, 40 years after Dukas composed his Sorcerer's Apprentice, something extraordinary happened. Walt Disney, the world's most famous animator, made a remarkable film called Fantasia. This movie had an unusual soundtrack. There was no talking. There was only music. Walt Disney chose his favorite pieces of classical music to be the soundtrack. And not only did he include music from Dukas' Sorcerer's Apprentice, he saved his beloved Mickey Mouse for the role of the apprentice. 60 years after the release of the original Fantasia movie, the Disney Studios released a new version called Fantasia 2000. And guess what? Dukas' Sorcerer's Apprentice with Mickey Mouse was the only part that was not changed. Paul Dukas was not just a composer. He was also a well-known music critic in Paris and a very famous teacher. Unfortunately, we have comparatively few works composed by Dukas. This is not because he composed very little, but rather that he was a harsh critic, not only of other composers' music, but also of his own. In the end, Dukas the composer burned all the work that Dukas the critic thought was not worth saving. Why have so many people been attracted to this story for almost 2,000 years? Perhaps it is because we all secretly wish at times that we had a magic spell to do our homework or do our chores or walk the dog. But as literature has often warned, be careful what you wish for. It may come true.

Hello, this is Stephen Simon, and I am the conductor. Paul Dukas has composed a magnificent piece of music in The Sorcerer's Apprentice. It may only be 12 minutes long, but there is so much music to admire. He is so economical with this music. He uses and reuses his themes again and again, changing them, embellishing them, speeding them up, and slowing them down. Paul Dukas has made wonderful use of every bit of his music. Let me show you how. I'll begin with the most familiar music in the piece. I call it the March of the Brooms. And here it is, played by a solo bassoon, so you can clearly hear the tune.

This is worth hearing one more time, this time with the three bassoons all playing the tune to a pizzicato accompaniment in the strings.

Did you hear the solo lines in the clarinet, the oboe, and the flute? Did this music sound familiar? If it did, there's good reason. You have heard it before. It's the same tune that began the March of the Brooms. But Dukas has slowed the tempo down, slowed it down so dramatically that he has been able to change the mood. He begins the piece with an aura of anxiety and mystery.

When the brooms empty their buckets, you can almost hear the water falling downward into the well. This brief moment of music I call the falling water motif. A motif is a short section of music that represents an action or person in a piece of music. And when one hears the swift downward movement in these notes, it sounds like water to me. Listen to the falling water motif. That really was very short, so let's hear that again. Now let's go back again to the beginning of the piece with its very mysterious mood. Listen carefully, and you may hear something familiar. Did you recognize it? It's the falling water motif, but again, it's slowed down to create an entirely different mood. Listen to this once more. Now let's listen again to the very beginning of the piece. Dukas has put his most important music up front, even if it's not quite the way you will hear it later. He is building his piece the way an author writes a fine book. He is giving you information that previews what will come later on. Notice that Dukas combines the falling water motif and the March of the Brooms theme by placing them one after the other as he begins his musical story. Note, he adds a very soft introductory bar just to get things started.

There is another theme I want to point out to you. It's what I call the dream music, where Fritz imagines that he is the mighty sorcerer himself. It is in the same tempo and has a similar feel to the March of the Brooms, but it's not the same music. Later in the piece, Dukas continues to manipulate his thematic material. He creates a conversation by placing the dream music and the March of the Brooms theme one after the other. There is one more thematic idea I want to mention. The theme that represents the spell of the sorcerer. You will be most aware of it when the sorcerer returns from his trip to find his home in chaos. Remember this?

Now, you have actually heard this motif before, too. It comes very near the beginning of the piece, in a lively section where the broom jumped to attention at the sorcerer's command and sprouted arms and feet. Listen to the muted trumpets and horns.

Did you hear the falling water motif at the end? By now, you should be getting a feel for the complex organization that Dukas uses in this superb tone poem where he is painting pictures with sound. He uses the entire orchestra, from the very lowest instrument, the contrabassoon, to the highest and most brilliant instruments, including the glockenspiel, or orchestra bells, the harp, and the very highest instrument in the symphony orchestra, the piccolo. One of the wonderful things about a great musical work is that you can listen to it over and over again and still discover new things in the music, things that you did not hear the first time or the second or even the third. I would now like to invite you to listen to The Sorcerer's Apprentice once again, but this time to listen to the original score just as Dukas composed it without the narration. Some of you will listen and be detectives, hunting for all the musical themes and sounds that I have told you about. Others of you may just close your eyes and listen. Let the musical wave engulf you with sound, and as it does, let your imagination create your own images of the sorcerer and his apprentice. Ladies and gentlemen, girls and boys, The Sorcerer's Apprentice by French composer Paul Dukas.

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The following is a test of the emergency alert system. 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

0: That's some music for a magical character named Harry Potter. 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This wizard comes from the magical mind of French composer Paul Dukas.
1: I'd like to go on a magical adventure. It would start off with a wizard that guides me through a magical land where there's like unicorns, dragons, other wizards.
2: Where did I put that book of spells?
1: With different powers like ice or fire. And then there was a castle that held all of them. It was like a humongous castle. Like everyone had their own room, even the dragons. My name is Atticus, and I am 8 years old. You're listening to I

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This is a dance break on ICANN. That piece of music was called History of the Tango, a portrait of Alfredo Gabi, who was a violin player, composer, and a leader in Argentina during the golden age of the tango, which is a traditional flamenco type of dance. Flamenco is based on snapping and stomping and a lot of clapping. Here's a tango to try out your stomping, clapping, and snapping.

You're listening to ICANN, the International Children's Arts Network. This is a dance break, and we're spending time in Latin America, exploring the many dances of flamenco. We just heard a tango. Could you feel the beat? Let's practice a flamenco move together. Stand with your feet together. Now lift your left heel while keeping your right foot completely flat. Now drop your left heel and raise your right heel. You're kind of stomping with your two heels. Now go back and forth in a rhythm. Bop, bop, bop, bop. Up, down, up, down, up, down, up, down. Now add some stomps and add some claps. And now we're on our way to flamenco dancing. Practice your heel stomps with this santina.

That was three popular Mexican songs. You're listening to ICANN, and we're enjoying the world of Latin American dance. Another great flamenco style of dance is called the fandango. The fandango is a type of dance for two people. It's a genre of Spanish folk song. It starts off very slowly. Over time, the speed gradually increases. Can you hear how the music goes from slow to fast? This is a fandango.

My name is Mette Bakarjola, and you're listening to Did You Know on ICANN. Did you know the Latin dance style flamenco originated in Spain? While flamenco always uses song and dance, there are dozens of variations. When the Spanish explorers made colonies in South America, the style was adapted by each culture, and today there are 36 kinds of flamenco. Think of each version as a different accent you hear in your life or on TV. You can understand the accent, but you hear little differences from the way you speak. Three notable types of flamenco include the tango, recognized by its passion, the bulería, known for being fun, and the fandango, known for being the most majestic of them all. This next piece, Ravel's Bolero, is the most popular example of the fandango. It begins quietly with the beat of a drum and transforms into a powerful melody as each new instrument is introduced. When you're listening, try to notice how each instrument comes in and how it contributes to the majestic feeling of this piece.

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But not Ferdinand. 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

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It was his favorite tree. And he would sit in its shade all day and smell the flowers.

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I like it better here, where I can sit just quietly and smell the flowers.

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All the other bulls who had grown up with him in the same pasture would fight each other all day. 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

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All the other bulls ran around snorting and butting. 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

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I'm Sarah, and it's art time on ICANN. 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Today, I want to investigate portraits. What about a self-portrait? I'd like for you to think about how you would like to draw yourself. Here's a piece of music that's inspired by a self-portrait. It's called First Self-Portrait Series.

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Over time, your face can change. And that's the way art is too. Over time, you're going to become better and better at drawing, painting, coloring, whatever you decide to do. Let's listen to another self-portrait called Third Self-Portrait Series. Can you tell the difference between this self-portrait and the one we just heard?

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Have a parent take a picture and send it to us on Instagram at ican.radio. How's your face? I mean, your self-portrait coming along? Is your face kind of looking funny? Picasso used to paint faces in an unusual way. Noses would be all the way where the ear should be, and ears are where the eyes should be. And that's the way he wanted it to be, because art is whatever you make it. So go on and paint a funny face.

0: Mr. Smythe met a Mr. Jones on the avenue one day.
1: These strange Americans do talk in a most peculiar way.
0: They both were solid citizens, they both had been around.
1: And as they spoke, you clearly saw their feet were on the ground.
0: Hello.
2: How are you?
0: How's the folks?
2: What's new?
0: I'm great.
2: That's good.
0: Ha ha.
2: Not good.
0: Well, well.
2: What say?
0: How you been?
2: Nice day.
0: How's tricks?
2: What's new?
0: That's fine.
2: How are you?
1: Nice weather we are having, but it gives me such a pain. I've taken my umbrella, so of course it doesn't rain.
0: Hi ho.
2: That's life.
0: What's new?
2: How's the wife?
0: Got to run.
2: Oh, man.
0: Ta ta.
2: Hello.
0: Goodbye. 10 years went quickly by for both these substantial men,
1: and then it happened that one day they chanced to meet again. That they had both developed in 10 years, there was no doubt, and so of course they had an awful lot to talk about.
0: Hello.
2: How are you?
0: How's the folks?
2: What's new?
0: I'm great.
2: That's good.
0: Ha ha.
2: Not good.
0: Well, well.
2: What's say?
0: How you been?
2: Nice day.
0: How's tricks?
2: What's new?
0: That's fine.
2: How are you?
1: I'm sure I know your face, but I just can't recall your name. Well, how you been, old boy? You're looking just about the same.
0: Hi-ho.
2: That's life.
0: What's new?
2: How's the wife?
0: Got to run.
2: Oh, man.
0: Ta-ta.
2: Hello.
0: Goodbye.
1: Before they met again, some 20 years they had to wait. This time it happened up.

0: above inside St. Peter's Gate. A harp one was carrying, and both were wearing wings, and this is what they said as they were strumming on the strings.
1: Hello.
2: How are you?
1: How's it goes?
2: What's new?
1: I'm great.
2: That's good.
1: Ha ha.
2: That's good.
1: Well, well.
2: What's the tea?
1: How you been?
2: Nice thing.
1: How's Rips?
2: What's new?
1: That's fine.
2: How are you?
1: You've grown a little stouter since I saw you last, I think. You must come over someday and we'll have a drink. I hope.
2: That's right.
1: What's new?
2: How's the bike?
1: Got to run.
2: Oh, my.
1: That's our other goodbye.
3: I would want to go on a beautiful adventure.

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That was the music inspired by Eyes, with your blue eyes. Hopefully you have a face with a nose, some eyes, and how about right now we add a smile?

That was Modern Times. Smile. Have you thought about adding hair to your self-portrait? This is Black is the Color of My True Love's Hair.

Did you know anyone can be an artist? Artists are musicians and poets, storytellers, doodlers, and painters, and anything that you can imagine. One type of art is called watercolors. That's when an artist adds water to a type of paint. These type of paintings are almost dreamlike, with soft lines and almost look like clouds. Can you imagine what a watercolor would look like? This is a piece of music about watercolors.

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Hey everyone, you're listening to ICANN, the International Children's Arts Network. I'm Marty Coldwater, and this is Screenshot, where we feature the best of video game, movie, and television soundtracks. Coming up later, we have music from the LEGO Star Wars Holiday Special, but to begin, we have a famous classical music work featured in the racing video game Forza 5. Forza 5 takes racing games to the extreme as you get to drive through the lush landscapes of Mexico. There are hundreds and hundreds of races and challenges you have to get through if you want to be crowned the champ. And one of the coolest things in this game is the music. Just like a real car, you get to have a bunch of radio stations to choose from. One of them being a classical music station, where they play a great variety of composers, including this memorable work by Gustav Holst, titled Mars, from his Planets Orchestral Suite.

Now that's some great music for driving. That was Gustav Holst's Mars from the Planets Orchestral Suite. It was performed by the Berlin Philharmonic with conductor Herbert von Karajan. And it was featured in the racing video game Forza 5. I'm Marty Coldwater, and this is Screenshot here on ICANN. To finish today, we have some gorgeous music from the LEGO Star Wars Holiday Special. A long time ago, in a galaxy far, far away, Star Wars created a holiday special in 1978, which is considered to be one of the strangest and awful creations in the Star Wars universe. Fast forward to 2020 as LEGO Star Wars takes their swing at a holiday special with better results. In it, Rey, along with Chewie, BB-8, and Finn come together to celebrate Life Day, a Wookiee festival celebrating family and harmony. Of course, they go on some adventures, but in the end, they all come together as a family. From the score, we're going to hear the track, Life Day, and it was written by Michael Kramer.

celebratory, and heroic. That was Life Day from the LEGO Star Wars Holiday Special. Thanks for listening to Screenshot here on ICANN, the International Children's Arts Network. I'm Marty Coldwater. If you enjoyed this program, we'd love to hear from you. Email us your messages, requests, or ideas to screenshot@allclassical.org. And until next time, just keep playing.

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ICANN, poetry, story time, and music for kids.

0: was Mary Poppins' Overture. Coming up, I have a story by Dr. Seuss called Gertrude McFuzz. We have two types. One is a musical version of Gertrude McFuzz, and the other is a story told by my friend John. But first, if my friend could go on any adventure, it would be an animal adventure, because Cleo loves animals.
1: If I went on an adventure, I would probably do it to learn about animals. I would probably do a tropical adventure and see lots of birds and pandas and red pandas, because I really like learning about animals. There's a lot of people walking around, and everything looks very green. It's really fun. I'm Cleo, and I am 9 years old. ICANN is a place for kids like you and me.

0: such great heights. Up next is Dr. Seuss's Gertrude McFuzz, told to you by my friend John.
1: Gertrude McFuzz. There once was a girl bird named Gertrude McFuzz, and she had the smallest plain tail ever was. One droopy droop feather, that's all that she had. And oh, that one feather made Gertrude so sad. For there was another young bird that she knew, a fancy young birdie named Lalalilu. And instead of one feather behind, she had two. Poor Gertrude, whenever she happened to spy Miss Lalalilu flying by in the sky, she got very jealous. She frowned and she pouted. Then one day she got awfully mad and she shouted, "This just isn't fair. I have one, she has two. I must have a tail just like Lalalilu." So she flew to her uncle, a doctor named Dake, whose office was high in a tree by the lake. And she cried, "Uncle Doctor, oh please, do you know of some kind of a pill that will make my tail grow?"
2: "Tut, tut," said the doctor, "such talk, how absurd. Your tail is just right for your kind of bird."
1: Then Gertrude had tantrums. She raised such a din that finally her uncle, the doctor, gave in. And he told her just where she could find such a pill, on a pillberry vine on the top of the hill.
3: "Oh, thank you," chirped Gertrude McFuzz, and she flew right straight to the hill where the pillberry grew. Yes, there was the vine, and as soon as she saw it, she plucked off a berry. She started to gnaw it. It tasted just awful, almost made her sick. But she wanted that tail, so she swallowed it quick. Then she felt something happen. She felt a small twitch, as if she'd been tapped down behind by a switch. And Gertrude looked round, and she cheered. It was true. Two feathers, exactly like Lalalilu. Then she got an idea. "Now I know what I'll do. I'll grow a tail better than Lalalilu. These pills that grow feathers are working just fine." So she nibbled another one off of the vine. She felt a new twitch, and then Gertrude yelled, "Whee! Miss Lala has only just two. I have three. When Lalalilu sees this beautiful stuff, she'll fall right down flat on her face, sure enough. I'll show her who's pretty. I certainly will. Why, I'll make my tail even prettier still." She snatched at those berries that grew on that vine. She gobbled down 4, 5, 6, 7, 8, 9. And she didn't stop eating, young Gertrude McFuzz, till she'd eaten 3 dozen. That's all that there was. Then the feathers popped out with a zang, with a zing. They blossomed like flowers that bloom in the spring, all fit for a queen. What a sight to behold! They sparkled like diamonds and gumdrops and gold, like silk, like spaghetti, like satin, like lace. They burst out like rockets all over the place. They waved in the air and they swished in the breeze. And some were as long as the branches of trees. And still they kept growing. They popped and they popped until long about sundown, when finally they stopped. "And now," giggled Gertrude, "the next thing to do is to fly right straight home and show Lalalilu. And when Lala sees these, why, her face will get red, and she'll let out a scream, and she'll fall right down dead." Then she spread out her wings to take off from the ground, but with all of those feathers, she weighed 90 pounds. She yanked and she pulled and she let out a squawk, but that bird couldn't fly, couldn't run, couldn't walk. And all through that night, she was stuck on that hill. And Gertrude McFuzz might be stuck up there still if her good Uncle Dake hadn't heard the girl yelp. He rushed to her rescue and brought along help. To lift Gertrude up almost broke all their beaks. And to fly her back home, it took almost 2 weeks. And then it took almost another week more to pull out those feathers. My, Gertrude was sore. And finally, when all of the pulling was done, Gertrude behind her again had just one. That one little feather she had as a starter. But now that's enough. Because now she is smarter.
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That was the music from Harry Potter. This next piece is for percussion. It's called Perpetuum. That means when something happens forever. Can you imagine doing something forever?

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1: I would be on an adventure. Like the ones in Indiana Jones. Fighting bad guys. And being really brave. Escaping dangerous things. Like spiders just clumping up to make a big ball. That would scare me, so I would run away from that. I'm Duncan, and I'm 11 years old. Thank you for listening.

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0: You're listening to From the Top, where outstanding young musicians come to play. I'm your host, Peter Dugan. You just heard 18-year-old Daniel Hodosh perform Fritz Kreisler's miniature Viennese March. I had the pleasure of joining him on the piano for that performance. You know, I play a lot of repertoire in my career, across different genres, historical periods, and geographies, and I love discovering new composers. But today, we're going back to the all-stars. We're going to be hearing Beethoven, Samuel Barber, Tchaikovsky, Liszt. It's going to be a really fun show. And I particularly get excited when I see how young people relate to music by composers from centuries ago. You know, it's a way for them to connect to history and to connect with our shared human experience. It's going to be a great show, folks. Let's meet 18-year-old Daniel Hodosh, whose brilliant performance of Kreisler's miniature Viennese March kicked off our program. Daniel is a Jack Kent Cook young artist who came from Budapest, Hungary to study at the Colburn School in Los Angeles. And Daniel knew without a doubt that leaving home and exploring a different part of the world would help him grow, not just as a musician, but as a person.
1: Hello, everyone. My name is Daniel Hodosh. I'm an 18-year-old violinist from Hungary, and I'm currently studying at the Colburn Music Academy in Los Angeles, California. I grew up in Budapest, which is a very culturally diverse city, and there's a lot of opportunities to hear different kinds of music and basically all kinds of arts. So my parents are non-musicians. They work in tech support, and my sister used to play the flute, but just for fun. I got started playing the violin because my parents always brought me to a lot of classical music performances that I really enjoyed. And I remember seeing the violin, I always knew that that's the instrument I wanted to play. I studied at the Liszt Academy of Music in Budapest for 4 years. And after a while, I felt like it would be a good idea to move abroad and study. In music, it's a profession where it's always good to hear different perspectives. So this was my first time coming to the United States, and it was definitely very different from what I was used to growing up, but it didn't take a lot of time to get used to this new environment.
2: Fine.
1: So Los Angeles is like a much bigger city than Budapest. There is much more people. And as soon as I got off the airplane, my first impression was that the city is a bit chaotic and everybody's just running around. Some of the differences I noticed in the American people is that they are probably more open-minded. This is definitely a generalization, but that's what I found. I consider myself a perfectionist, but I also know that the concept of perfection is not something that's necessarily possible. But being perfectionist is definitely very helpful to get to a certain level, even though what we're striving for is not possible, because there's always going to be something that's not perfect. In the future, I would definitely like to become a professional violinist, and I think I would enjoy doing a variety of activities, both performing and maybe teaching. Ideally, I would probably do a combination of playing chamber music and solo, maybe. I would say, since I keep a pretty strict routine practicing, it doesn't give me the opportunity to think about whether or not I want to do this. So I just wake up and start practicing every day.

0: You know, when I meet a young musician like Daniel who has left their home behind and moved to a new country to study music, I'm just amazed by the courage and the commitment that it takes to make a choice like that. We're now going to hear from a 17-year-old soprano, Amelia Rhines, from Pittsburgh, Pennsylvania. And I was so excited when I heard she'd be singing Samuel Barber's Sure on This Shining Night. It's always been one of my favorites ever since I performed it with my wife, Kara Dugan, the great mezzo-soprano, when we were just getting to know each other, dating as students at the Juilliard School. And this was the very first song we did together. So it holds a special place in my heart. Well, Amelia, welcome to From the Top.
1: Thank you.
0: It's so great to have you. And you're going to sing one of my favorite songs. What is this beautiful piece of music you have for us?
1: Yes, so I'll be singing Sure in the Shining Night, composed by Samuel Barber.
0: And who's there with you at the piano?
1: Yes, Mr. Brian Helsel.
0: Great. Well, whenever you're ready, you two can take it from the top.

0: 17-year-old Amelia Rhines from Pittsburgh, Pennsylvania, sang Sure on This Shining Night by Samuel Barber. She was joined by Brian Helsel at the piano, and Amelia is one of our Jack Kent Cook young artists. Amelia, that fills the whole room, and or in this case, the airwaves, and it was just gorgeous.
1: Thank you so much.
0: You've had the opportunity to sing in some really cool places. It's one of the perks of being an artist. Tell me some of the most memorable spots you've performed and what it felt like being there.
1: Yeah, definitely. So the first one I can think of is when I went to Ireland last summer with the Pittsburgh Girls Choir. And I was there with my director, Catherine Barnard, and we got to sing in these beautiful cathedrals. And basically just like tall gray stone walls, and just any sound you make would just keep resonating around. And she was telling us, like, after a really beautiful performance, just the energy keeps like bouncing off the walls and you can feel it. And not only could you hear it like when we were done singing, but you could still just feel it. Yeah. And I think another place was I did the Eastman like summer program last year, and it was really, I kind of snuck in one day to their biggest theater.

0: as part of like my senior project to close out the year, this mm-hmm. recital to benefit the NOH. That was the very first Black Opera House in America and wow. founded by Mary Cardwell Dawson.
1: What does it mean to you to be part of this organization?
0: To have this like national landmark of something so wonderful, just of opportunities created for people that opportunities are often taken away from. It's just yeah. to see that and to see this kind of, there's other Black people in the opera industry from even starting from before then.
1: Right. And now you're part of this legacy, you know, that goes way back. You volunteered recently with Dare to Dream. Tell me all about it.
0: Dare to Dream is a nonprofit that basically started to give attention and opportunity to kids who've been affected by violence in their communities. The first time I was there was actually for this benefit talking about police brutality. And they were brought in the families of people who had been lost to police brutality. And it was, it was a very emotional experience, definitely. But then I saw just like what music can really mean to people, because then I got to talk to one of the victim's moms afterwards and how much it meant to her hearing me sing. And that was something I still think about and still feel really strongly about, and I'm really glad I could be a source of light for her.
1: Yeah. What did you sing?
0: I first sang I Wish I Was Home from The Wiz, and then I, at the end, sang Rise Up, Andre Day.
1: Nice. Now, like, what's the difference for you in terms of singing, say, Porgy Amore, and then singing, you know, a song from The Wiz?
0: Honestly, I think for me, classical kind of hits a little harder, but both really beautiful.
1: That's great. I mean, that speaks to the power of this repertoire and to the fact that you connect to it. Mm. It's necessary. If you're going to do this music, you have to connect to it at that emotional level. Mm-hmm. It's so great. 17-year-old soprano Amelia Rhines from Pittsburgh, Pennsylvania.
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1: We have music of Tchaikovsky coming up next. And you might think about huge orchestrations, pounding piano concertos, but we're going to have sort of the opposite here. This is Andrew C.J. Lee from Boston, Massachusetts, performing Tchaikovsky's very intimate Song of the Lark from The Seasons.

0: 15-year-old Andrew Sijia Lee, pianist from Boston, Massachusetts, performed Song of the Lark by Tchaikovsky from The Seasons. Such a beautiful and just heartfelt performance of that piece. You're such a poet for only 15 years old. That was beautiful, Andrew.
1: Thank you.
0: Tell me a little bit about your relationship with the piece we just heard.
1: So I actually started this piece 4 or 5 years ago. And coming back to it now, it really gives the piece a new feeling, a new meaning. And I've really enjoyed coming back to it.
0: Yeah, so just doing the math on that, I mean, you were only 10 or something when you first learned the piece. And it's not technically terribly demanding, but to really be able to phrase it with the musicality and the sensitivity that you just did, that takes years to get there. And you play like an old soul.
1: Thank you.
0: Tell me, how did you first get introduced to the piano?
1: Yeah, I was around 4 when I first started fooling around with the piano, and it was actually because of my brother. He's 9 years older than me, and he also plays the piano. And every day I just listened to him like playing the most beautiful pieces, Chopin's First Ballade, Beethoven's Pathetic Sonata, things like that. And Rhapsody in Blue was one of my favorites. When I was 6 years old, I kind of really seriously started to learn it.
0: I have older brothers too, and I know how inspiring it can be to listen to your older brothers play music. I guess you guys are a bit closer geographically now too, because you recently had a big move. Tell me a little bit about that.
1: I moved to Boston in January at the beginning of the year. And
0: where were you before that?
1: Oh, I was in Toronto, Canada. Yep. Yeah. And I moved here to go study at the New England Conservatory.
0: Yeah, and also at Walnut Hill.
1: Yep, during at the Walnut Hill School for the Arts. Yeah.
0: Right, and then you're doing your lessons at New England Conservatory. You said that when you arrived at Walnut Hill and you first started taking lessons with your new teacher over at NEC, that she wasn't very pleased at first, right? It wasn't like immediate, bravo. What happened? Tell me that story.
1: It's actually a lesson I remember really well with one of my teachers. Yeah, she really didn't like my playing at all. And I was surprised because before her, there was really no one that kind of just outright said that it was bad. And so it was a little hard on me at first.
0: Sure.
1: Yeah, but then I think eventually once I started going to more lessons, I did see like a huge improvement in my playing, and I also began to really understand what she was trying to get at.
0: I'm curious about how people react when you play another piece that I know you love, which is almost the exact opposite of what you played for us earlier, that beautiful lyrical Tchaikovsky. What's this next piece that we're going to hear a clip of?
1: This piece is called Catenaire. It was written by an American composer called Elliot Carter. It was written for a very famous French pianist called Pierre-Laurent Aimard. Carter, when he wrote this, he was kind of obsessed with the idea of a piece without melody or harmony and just one continuous line going on and on.
0: Would you play us a little bit of this piece by Carter?
1: Sure.
0: Okay.

0: Wow, you sound incredible on that, Andrea. That's you're on fire. Your fingers are, I can hardly see your fingers. It's moving so fast.
1: Thank
0: So
1: you.
0: is that fun for you to play that music? I mean, it's obviously incredibly difficult.
1: Yeah, it was really hard for me to get into and to learn at first, but once I became kind of accustomed to this type of piece, it was actually really fun, really interesting to play.
0: And how do you feel this connects to an audience compared to, say, the Tchaikovsky that you played earlier?
1: I think that it kind of provides them an opportunity to discover, classical music is more than just what people are used to hearing, and that there are a lot of different things out there. And I really enjoy kind of bringing that sense of discovery and like just wow to the stage.
0: Wow is right. Andrew, thank you so much for being with us. Thanks for the great music.
1: Thank you. It was an amazing opportunity to be here.
0: 15-year-old pianist Andrew C.J. Lee from Boston, Massachusetts. We have to take a break now, but don't go away. Coming up, we have Beethoven's Virtuosic Sonata for French Horn and Piano. I'll be playing with a 16-year-old from Taiwan who is just incredible. And we've also got a pianist who's going to dazzle us with some Liszt and then take me through a day in his very busy life.
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3: 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I've been listening to From the Top for over 20 years. 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

0: This is From the Top, where outstanding young musicians come to play. I'm your host, pianist Peter Dugan, and I'm so grateful to be here with all of you this week and every week, thanks to the generosity of Susan and Gerald Slavitt. Before we continue, a big thank you to the Massachusetts Office of Travel and Tourism for sponsoring today's program. From the Top is thrilled to feature young musicians from across the Bay State throughout the year, as well as regularly recording and producing our program in the greater Boston area. I think whenever we hear music from Beethoven's early years, there is a youthful sort of showiness in the virtuosic writing, and this piece is certainly no exception. At times, it practically feels like a piano concerto, but I just had so much fun learning this piece, which I'd never played before, and joining Ashley, who, as I said, really wowed me. Welcome to From the Top, Ashley.
1: Thank you.
0: It's so great to have you here. We're going to play a really fun piece for both of us. Yeah. What is this work that we're about to perform?
1: Beethoven's Sonata?
0: Yeah. The first movement.
1: Yeah.
0: It's a rare opportunity for us to have French horn on the program, and I just love the way you play. Let's take it from the top.
1: Yeah.

0: 16-year-old Ashley Chung on the French horn performed Beethoven's Sonata for Horn and Piano, Opus 17, the first movement. I'm Peter Dugan, and I was at the piano. Ashley is one of our Jack Kent Cook young artists. That was so much fun to play together, Ashley. I had a blast.
1: Yeah, it's so cool.
0: Do you enjoy playing this music?
1: Of course, but actually this is the piece for piano more than horn.
0: Yeah, you gave me a workout for sure. Do you ever get tired of playing so much heroic music on the horn?
1: Actually, I like those kind of pieces.
0: Yeah?
1: Yeah. I feel like when I play French horn, I feel I'm confident because I'm not really confident when I in life. Like most of the friends, they know I'm not confident. But when I see I play French horn, I'm like another person who is confident. Yeah,
0: I love that. That's a great reason for people to study an instrument, too, to bring that confidence to your life. So you're from Taipei.
1: Yeah.
0: And you are now studying here in New York at the Juilliard Pre-College. But the first time you came to the U.S. was for a summer program, right?
1: I went to Hawaii.
0: Oh, Hawaii. Yeah. Okay.
1: I like the beach.
0: Yeah. Yeah. Okay, I'm sorry you're stuck here in New York. I do want to hear about your experience at Interlaken in Michigan.
1: So that was my first time, go to a camp. It's far away from my home.
0: Yeah.
1: And I go by myself. It's about 7 weeks.
0: Wow. And you were, how old were you?
1: 15.
0: So how did it go? And how did you feel being there?
1: This is two kind of program. One is for horn intensive and one is for wind ensemble.
0: Okay.
1: Yeah. So for the horn intensive, there are a group of horn player. We play together and like learn together.
0: Yeah.
1: Yeah.
0: That sounds fun.
1: Yeah. And make friends.
0: Of course.
1: Yeah. Yeah.
0: You stay in bunk beds or?
1: Yeah. Yeah. We have lots of roommates. My first room is about 14, I think.
0: 14 girls all in one room?
1: Yeah.
0: That sounds like fun.
1: Yeah.
0: It wasn't your first time camping. You were a scout in Taiwan, right?
1: Yeah.
0: Tell me about being... Growing up in America, I always thought of Boy Scouts and Girl Scouts as being so American, but I'm really curious to hear, what's it like being a scout in Taiwan? What did you do?
1: We meet once a month. If we go to a camp or something, we need to cook by ourselves. And like make fire.
0: So you make fire.
1: Yeah.
0: And what would you cook over the fire?
1: If we have stone, we can barbecue.
0: Wow.
1: On the
0: nice.
1: Stone. Yeah.
0: That sounds so good. Can you make rice over a fire?
1: Yeah, but that is the hardest thing. Like the rice.
0: I can't imagine. Here I was thinking that all you can do is take a hot dog and put it on a stick.
1: Yeah.
0: Wow. Okay. That's amazing. You're obviously a pretty tough, strong individual. I mean, you did the scout training. You traveled across the world to study here. You also, a few years ago, went through a surgery.
1: Yeah, that is for my spine. Mm-hmm. Like...
0: Is that scoliosis?
1: Yeah.
0: What we call scoliosis, maybe. Yeah.
1: The doctor say I need a surgery.
0: Wow.
1: Yeah, because... It's S.
0: It's an S. Yeah, it's right. So you need it. Oh, so how was the surgery?
1: It's like pain.
0: Yeah, really painful.
1: Yeah. My teacher say you can relax and don't do that.
0: Right.
1: But I say I want to like try. Yeah.
0: So you kept practicing as you were recovering.
1: Yeah.
0: That's dedication is the word I'm looking for. You're such a talented musician, and thanks for being with us today.
1: Thank you.
0: 16-year-old Ashley Chung, originally from Taipei, now living and studying in New York City. I think Ashley is just one of the bravest young musicians I've ever met. She came alone to the U.S., and she navigates all around New York City on subways and buses all on her own, and she's just got the best attitude about it all. We're rooting for you, Ashley. Next up, we've got 18-year-old, multi-talented Christopher Tillon from Weston, Massachusetts. This guy is more than just an overachiever. I think he must have learned how to actually bend time, because I don't know how else it would be possible to do all that he does. He's also a bit of a jester, which explains his choice of performing Liszt's paraphrase of Rigoletto fittingly. Join me now in the studio with Christopher. Chris, welcome to From the Top.
2: Thank you. I'm super excited to be here.
0: Great to have you. Tell me, what are you going to play and what draws you to this piece?
2: I'm going to be playing Liszt Rigoletto, which is this really cool paraphrase on this opera by Verdi. And I was really drawn to it because I also do theater and I love sort of the theatrical side. And to see this piano piece that's quite literally like taken from an opera and has this sweeping story with this distinct characteristics was really inspiring to me. So when my teacher had mentioned this piece to me, I went and like looked at the opera plot. I listened to some of the songs from it, which I surprisingly recognized, specifically the one that's like, La Dame Mobile.
0: Yep.
2: I was like really surprised to recognize it because I don't really listen to opera. Maybe
0: it's,
2: I should.
0: It's a hit. And
2: it is a hit.
0: And it was a hit back then, which is why Liszt wrote this. I mean, this is essentially Liszt's version of a pop cover, right? Everyone would have known these tunes, and this is his way of showing off. I can't wait to hear you just bring these characters to life. Whenever you're ready, why don't you take this from the top?

0: That was 18-year-old Christopher Tillon from Weston, Massachusetts, playing Liszt's paraphrase of Verdi's Rigoletto. Wow, my friend. On fire. What a performance. Such virtuosity and such character. Well done.
1: Thank you so much. It was super exciting to perform it.
0: Well, it certainly was a theatrical performance, and it makes sense because you're into theater, but that's just part of what you're into. You do so much, Chris. It's kind of ridiculous. Can you just list off the activities you're involved with at school and outside of school?
1: Yeah, I can. So I guess the biggest thing in addition to piano is I love musical theater and straight plays as well, but the musical theater has really been my big passion. I love dancing and singing. I'm captain of our Armada UN and debate teams.
0: Okay.
1: And then I'm the editor-in-chief of our school newspaper, The Nobleman. I do a lot of singing groups on campus, so I'm part of our gospel choir, our a cappella group.
0: Okay.
1: I run cross country.
0: Okay. Add that to the list. And you still have time for a part-time job?
1: I do work at a women's shoe store.
0: Okay, so that's a lot. I can't really imagine how it's possible for you to do all of those things while simultaneously playing the piano like that. Why don't you and I kind of go through a day together? We're going to add some fancy sound effects to take us there. And then you're going to hear a school bell that's going to signal when it's time to change to a new activity. So it's going to sound like this.
1: Awesome.
0: Let's go. We will now start the debate between Chris Tillon, captain of the debate team at Noble and Greenough, and a newcomer, Dieter Pugin. They're debating whether classical music is just some stuffy music that only certain kinds of people listen to, or if it's a dynamic musical genre for all ages. Dieter Pugin will begin.
2: Well, I think classical music is just too stuffy and rigid. It's old-fashioned and young people aren't into it. What do you think about that, Chris?
1: Well, Dieter, or I guess Mr. Pugin, to be formal in this setting, I'd have to counter that. I think that classical music is such a wide spread of different genres. Sometimes people think that it's only the Bachs and the Beethovens, but there's really so many other composers that have so many different unique colors to their specific styles. Classical music spans so many time periods. I mean, you have stuff as recent as Prokofiev, or a little further back, but Rachmaninoff, things that really are closer to our modern day than we really anticipate. And I think when you hear those sounds and when you hear how they tie into emotions that people in these days feel, you'll start to feel that connection begin to strengthen. You'll start to feel that distance lessen a little bit.
2: Okay, yeah, but are there any composers who are even alive and cool?
1: I got to name a really cool composer. He does choral music, and he is actually the choral director at Noble and Greenough, Mr. Turner. Love him. He is incredible, and he composes some beautiful pieces. He really, I think, embodies the idea of music, which is that it's this language that brings people together and transcends boundaries, and music can be made for certain people and then can transcend beyond that.
2: Okay, time's up, and the winner of the debate is Chris Tillon.
3: Wow, you're on the cross-country team, and you're Mr. Editor-in-Chief here at the school newspaper. I know you gave me this assignment recently about Teach for America. What is that?
1: Teach for America is one of the coolest organizations that I can imagine, and it's this movement for growing equity to education. And this summer, I was able to work with Boston Collegiate. It was this amazing experience. It was amazing to meet the kids, work with the kids, learn from the kids. We were talking about math, but at the end of the day, it wasn't really about fractions. So definitely when you do that assignment, try to connect with the people, try to connect with the kids you're tutoring, and just learn from others around you.
3: Sounds like this was a great experience for you, and you learned a lot just like you taught them a lot.
1: I would say I definitely learned more than I taught. It was incredible, and I'm super honored to have been part of it.
4: Excuse me, young man. Can you please help me purchase a pair of shoes?
1: Oh, Patricia Dugan, do you need your bunions checked out?
4: Yes, I suppose I do. I'm trying to find a pair of shoes for my granddaughter's wedding. What would you recommend?
1: I gotta say, there's this great brand Knaut. It has amazing arch support. It's gonna be a little more narrow, which is gonna fit your foot pretty well. And it's really smart looking. It's got a nice suede strap. So it's gonna take you all the way to that wedding and dancing beyond.
4: You are such a nice young man.
3: Well, welcome back to reality. Give it up for Chris Tillon. Chris, that was a lot of fun, wasn't it?
1: It was a fun trip.
3: It was a fun trip. And I have to say, you know, yeah, we had some fun. It was a little silly. I got to try out some of my different character voices. But really, the thing that shines through is that you're doing things because you're passionate about them and because you really care about helping as many people as you can and contributing to every aspect of your community. And it's just inspiring, man.
1: Thank you so much. I'm really thankful that I get to do all this stuff. It's really cool.
3: Well, thanks for being with us at From the Top.
1: Thank you so much for having me. This has been incredible.
3: 18-year-old Chris Tillon, pianist from Weston, Massachusetts.
5: We've been hearing music by so many great composers today, but I'm realizing now that we haven't actually heard any Bach. So I thought I'd close out the show with a contribution of my own. Here's me, Peter Dugan, performing the Gigue from Bach's French Suite No. 5 in G major. It's one of my favorites to play, and I think it's some of the most exuberant music that Bach composed.

And that's our show for today. I hope you enjoyed diving into this familiar repertoire by these beloved master composers as much as I did. And I want to thank all of our young musicians. I loved playing with some of them and learning from all of them. And to you listening at home or in the car, or perhaps while heading out to buy a new pair of shoes at your local shoe store, thanks for spending this time with us. I'm your host, pianist Peter Dugan. Be sure to join me next week, and we'll take it from the top. A big thank you to the Massachusetts Office of Travel and Tourism for sponsoring today's program. 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Thank you to sound engineers Sergei Parfenov and Francesco Perlangeli at the Colburn School in Los Angeles, From the Top's very own John Escobar at the record company in Boston, John Helsel, Brian Helsel, and Maddie George at Music Services in Butler, Pennsylvania, Kevin Carrillo at Sound on Sound Studios in Montclair, New Jersey, and a special shout-out to Mark Evans Calixte for his help in Montclair. From the Top is produced by Megan Swan and Jessica Ticton. 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Our production manager is Amanda Roth. 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